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2: Good day, ladies and gentlemen. Thank you for joining us. We continue our exposition of the Old Testament prophet Amos, a prophet of social justice. Not socialism, but a biblical social justice. He's pronouncing a judgment upon Israel, the northern kingdom. When we say in the prophets Israel, sometimes we're referring to the Israelites, the whole nation, Judah, and the 10 northern tribes. Or sometimes we're referring to just the 10 northern tribes. Amos was sent to speak to the 10 northern tribes, but in the process, he sometimes speaks to both. Here, he's pronouncing judgment upon Israel. They have brought great judgment upon themselves, and Amos is letting them know about it. In verse 13, he continues with his indictment and his pronouncement of judgment about to fall upon Israel. Big surprise to them. "Behold, I will press you down in your place as a cart full of sheaves presses down. Flight shall perish from the swift, and the strong shall not retain his strength, nor shall the mighty save his life." They were in pretty good circumstances right now. They couldn't imagine such a thing. They were in a pretty powerful political and military position. "But it's going to come about," the Lord says, "that he who handles a bow shall not stand, and he who is swift of foot shall not save himself, nor he who rides the horse save his life. And he who is stout of heart among the mighty, your special forces, so to speak, shall flee away naked in that day," says the Lord. It's going to get bad. So as I said at the end of the last program, in a very vivid way, the Lord declares to Israel the imminent high cost of her great sins. When it comes to God's settlements with sinners, we often see in his punishments a certain poetic justice. Here, the power players in Israel have been notoriously oppressive toward the poor, as we have seen, have crushed even the innocent in their cruelty and greed. Now the crushing are about to get crushed. "Now then, I will crush you as a cart crushes when loaded down with grain. Since they and their wickedness allowed no one to escape them, the Lord is now going to see they do not escape him. The swift will not escape. The strong will not muster strength. The warrior will not save his life. The archer will not stand his ground. The fleet-footed soldier will not get away. The horseman will not save his life. Even the bravest warriors will flee naked in that day." In their rapacity, they were very efficient in fleecing and stripping others. I mean, the population, and particularly the people at the top of the population. Now the Lord is going to see that the bravest of their warriors get stripped as all of their defenses collapse. That'll happen when the Assyrians so heartlessly do to them, not too long in the future, what they've been doing to their own. God's judgments have a way of fitting the crimes. Folks, from these prophecies, it is good for us to learn, and if we have learned, to remind ourselves that the loving God we serve is also a holy and a just God. That balance is not always reflected in our pulpits these days. He is a God who does not wink at sin, but he calls the unrepentant to account. That is, as Isaiah says, chapter 5, God is glorified in his judgments, just as he's glorified in his deliverances. If God's justice is delayed, fairly regularly is, it is not denied. God is no respecter of persons, meaning that if he abominates one person or nation, he is morally consistent and abominates the same thing in all. Good advice for any who may tend to take him lightly when he does not punish immediately. As my father said, and I've quoted a million times, but don't mess with God. This brings us now to Amos chapter 3. Amos has finished with that cycle of judgments upon the nations surrounding Israel, and finally climaxing with God's announced judgments on Israel itself. Hear this word that the Lord has spoken against you, O people of Israel, against the whole family that I brought out of the land of Egypt. You only have I known of all the families of the earth. Therefore I will punish you for your iniquities. Do two walk together unless they have agreed to meet? Does a lion roar in the forest when he has no prey? Does a young lion cry out from his den if he has taken nothing? Does a bird fall in a snare on the earth when there's no trap for it? Does a snare spring up from the ground when it has taken nothing? Is the trumpet blown in the city when the people are not afraid? Does disaster come to a city unless the Lord has done it? Through his prophet, the Lord strikes a blow against spiritual presumption. Being his chosen people in no way exempts them from immunity to punishment when they blithely ignore their covenant obligations and trample on his law and trash his will. So here God speaks through the prophet against them forcefully. The love of God assures his people that God will do us no wrong. But folks, that principle in no way, as they thought, assures them that he will do them no harm. Our God is a benevolent deity, and he will never, ever do anyone any injustice. But in dealing with their sin, it may be necessary for the sake of justice and for the sake of those whom they treat wickedly to do his professing people harm that they so richly deserve. You only have I chosen from all the families of the earth. Therefore, I will punish you for your sins. Now that's a bit of a shock. When he says, you only I have chosen, the Hebrew verb yada means to know. But depending on the context, like most all words in any developed language, words have a range of connotations derived from the basic denotation. Here, that denotation is to know. For example, it can and does refer to sexual intimacy, as in Adam knew his wife Eve. From the simple sense to know, the Hebrew verb yada comes to mean to recognize, and from that connotation, to recognize, it migrates in connotation to the idea to care for in an intimate way, which sense arrives at the notion of choosing or election. See Genesis 18:19. Him, meaning Abraham, I have known, meaning cared for or chosen, that he may command, etc. You find that in Jacenius' Hebrew and English Lexicon, page 334, the last paragraph, 7. So, the NIV translation is correct in the sense that the verb refers to God's special care for Israel. That special care took the form of divine election. Israel was a singular nation on earth with which God made a covenant, and he condescended in his grace and mercy to be their God. So why does the Lord, through his prophet, strike this chord so hard? You only I have chosen from all the families of the earth, therefore I will punish you for your sins. Because, and let us never forget this, with holy privileges come holy responsibilities. The Lord says, I am holy, you be holy. That's you and me and everybody else that owns his name. That is his expectation of his elect, his chosen people. Friends, there is never room for false security or presumption in grace. Read Matthew 7, verses 21 through 27, Romans 9, 24 through 27, Romans 11, 20 through 22, 2 Corinthians chapter 13, verse 5. I say again, all of those Scriptures are making this same point. There is never room for false security or presumption in grace. Israel, however, presuming upon that sacred standing as God's covenant people. They nevertheless went their own way rather than God's way, and they trampled on his law like hogs in slop. And like them, in their sense of false security, I must say, many today, sitting in our churches, wearing a pious face, presume upon his covenant of grace, and use it as a license to sin with impunity. They falsely believe that God's grace immunizes them from any threat of judgment or accountability. In the end, such make-believers will hear from the Lord what he warned against in Matthew 7, "Depart from me, you workers of iniquity. I never knew you," which is essentially to say, as we have seen, "I never chose you, for you proved by your unfaithfulness that you had no real faith, which you would have had you really been chosen as my own." As I always say, faith, true faith, follows. False faith, whether in ancient Israel or in our churches today, walks after the flesh. Amos is not addressing Israel with such an alarming message with no cause. Drawing upon simple analogies of cause and effect from ordinary life, Amos poses, verses 3 and following, a sequence of rhetorical questions. Questions which he asks but does not expect us to give an answer. Do two walk together unless they have agreed to? Obviously not. Who are the two in view here? Most likely the prophet who is bringing this message to Israel from God. Amos appears to be saying that in his prophetic role, he, Amos, has agreed with God, to conform to God, to be in lockstep with God, to speak God's word after him. So, what Amos has to say is the result of that consent. Does a lion roar in the thicket when it has no prey? Does it growl in its den when it has caught nothing? That is a colorful way of saying, I believe, to Israel, God is not bluffing here. Typically, a lion roars just when it is ready to pounce on its prey and disorient it or freeze it in its tracks. Nor does a lion just sit around growling in its den for no reason. It has prey in its paws. Well, through the prophet, the lion, God, is roaring, growling in his den. Calamity is upon them for all of their sins. By the same token, does a bird swoop down to a trap on the ground when there's no bait there? Does a trap spring up from the ground if it has caught nothing? The point of these cause and effect metaphors seems to be simply that what is about to happen to them is not for no reason. They have taken the bait of disobedience. Now they're caught like a bird in a trap. The trap does not swing up for no reason. It has caught something. They are caught by their evil desires, and now they must pay the price. Sin has its penalties, always does, always will. When the trumpet sounds in the city, do not the people tremble? By this metaphor, Amos is talking about a war alarm sounded by a trumpet. In God's behalf, Amos, in his prophetic role, is the divine trumpeter. He's sounding the timely alarm. It is time, folks, to tremble. When disaster comes to a city, has not the Lord caused it? Yes, yes, God is sovereign. What he does not directly cause, he sovereignly allows. What calamities are about to happen, let them know that these will be from the hand of God. Let there be no mistake about that. God is sending to Israel a momentous message. Let them take note for future reference. And in verse 7, they should not be surprised if suddenly a spokesman for God, even one from Judah, like himself, has been so bold as to appear in their midst. That's Amos. Amos is in effect saying, I had no choice. If God is preparing to do something, God will not leave his prophets in the dark. Surely the sovereign Lord does nothing without revealing his plan to his servants, the prophets. Amos is saying that our God is a God who communicates. In the words of a title by the late Francis Schaeffer, he is there, and he is not silent. Our God is a God who has purposes and plans, and down through human history, he has made those purposes and plans known to his servants in broad outlines, his servants, the prophets, holy men of old, who have spoken, written down, and preserve those purposes and plans for posterity. So Amos is saying, look, the lion has roared, namely the Lord God, who's about to land hard on this nation, like a roaring young lion. He is about to tear you limb from limb in awful judgment. If you are one of the godless and the unjust, Amos says, it's time to be afraid, very afraid. And as for me, Amos is saying, it's a simple matter of cause and effect. He, our sovereign God, has spoken. I am one of his prophets. My job is simple, to relay to you what he communicates to me. How can I do anything else? I would be terrified not to do as I'm told. Unfortunately, and I'm using now the term prophet in its informal sense of one who speaks for God. I'm not using it in the sense of a divine spokesman who's directly inspired by the Holy Spirit. With that understanding, the informal sense of the word prophet, many modern prophets do not feel compelled to tell people God's revealed truth, the whole truth, and nothing but the truth. Unfortunately, for their own reasons, out of the fear of the face of man, or perhaps out of fear of losing their market share and building their churches, or perhaps out of a desire to curry favor with those whom they think might be able to help them, they trim the word, they placate, and they pacify those in front of them. They tickle ears, and they wind up corrupting the word with heretical teachings, which so abound in our day. 2 Timothy chapter 4, verses 2 through 4, describes such people and their pacifiers, telling people what'll tickle their ears, what they want to hear, not what God wants them to hear. Of course, these people that Amos is speaking to have been denying this. See that in Jeremiah chapter 5, verses 11 through 13, chapter 6, verses 9 through 10, and 13 through 15. This sort of thing is nothing new. But I am just reminding any who need to hear it that this is not something limited to ancient times either. The Amoses of our day, whose only concern is to be faithful messengers of the word and let the chips fall where they will, well, those men are scarcer than you might think. The sovereign Lord has spoken, who can but tell the truth no matter what. You can find churches in America on almost every corner, so to speak. But what you cannot find regularly are courageous pulpits in most of those churches. As we will see in Amos 8, that phenomenon is another form of divine judgment upon those who discourage the kind of ministry which dares to tell people the uncomfortable truths of God's Word. Our business is to comfort the afflicted and to afflict the comfortable. That is the work, but the last half of it, afflicting the comfortable, is seldom undertaken in the average pulpit today. You see, things have not changed from the day of Amos to the day of America. There's really nothing new. Everything that goes around comes around. Things have sometimes a different appearance, a different face, but at bottom, it's the same in principle. Nothing has changed. Oddly, at first blush, the prophet summons as witnesses the fortresses of Ashdod and Egypt to the mountains surrounding Samaria, which was the capital of the northern kingdom. He summons them to see the great unrest and oppression going on among the people there in Israel, and particularly the capital, Samaria. Now, Ashdod was one of the great Philistine city-states. Both the Philistines and the Egyptians were classic symbols of oppressors of God's people. So to call them in as witnesses to the oppression taking place in Samaria was to say, you people, when your power was flourishing, hence the reference to fortresses, you mistreated my people wantonly, running roughshod over their heads. Now look, see how terribly my people are abusing and oppressing their own. By comparison, they almost make your oppressiveness look mild. If Jews were oppressing and mistreating fellow Jews, it would be like calling in Arabs to bear witness to how much more vicious they are to their own than the Arabs have been. Their injustice to their own innocent actually exceeded what you managed in your animosity. And that's saying something, isn't it, witnesses? That seems to be the thought. You know, I've been a pastor and teacher for over 54 years and counting. During that time, as hard and harsh as this work has sometimes been, I've never lost my zest for following God's calling. Over that better than half century of ministry, I have seen the best and worst of times. But, with respect to what Amos is saying here, I and many, many faithful pastors can resonate. As hostile as we know the outside world is to Christ, His church, and His leaders, and that's growing. To this point, I must honestly say over those long years, I personally have been mistreated far worse by professing, and I emphasize that adjective, professing people of God than the godless community outside. Now that's probably about to change. But if God were preparing to punish those who abuse His servants, He might summon hostiles outside the ranks of the church just to see just how badly those inside the churches abuse and misuse and even persecute faithful servants inside the church. Somewhere between 1300 and 1700, I've read a number of times, pastors are fired and chased out of their churches every month. That's hard to believe. Some, probably for just cause, but not that many. So the Lord is not excusing the former, the world, but He's simply saying this to heighten the guilt of the latter, as if to enlist their agreement that inside enemies have done a better job of oppression. What accountability for that? Just how bad is it in Samaria? So bad, the Lord says, they do not know how to do right. They store up in their fortresses what they have plundered and looted, that is, from their own people. Well, who needs enemies like the Egyptians and Philistines with friends like that among their own elite countrymen? They don't need city walls to protect them from savages on the outside. It's so bad that what they need, what God's people need, is protection from powerful people inside who plunder and loot the innocent on a daily basis and store their take in their impenetrable fortresses, safe from any attempts of the victims to rescue what belongs to them from the hands of the greedy and the violent. There were times in Israel which tried men's souls. Might was right. Greed was good. The weak were toast. Innocence was no argument in the courts. Moral vertigo reigned supreme. There was no moral compass, but a complete ethical whiteout. The culture was ambidextrous in doing evil. They did it well with both hands. Good was evil, and evil was good. Sweet was bitter, and bitter was sweet. Everything turned on its moral head. Does that sound familiar, folks? It should. Does it sound frightening? It should. Because we're dealing with the same sovereign and holy God, whose patience with wickedness and injustice is not unlimited. Through the prophets like Amos and Micah and others, God served notice to the whole world. In the words of the late R.G. Lee, payday someday, that is, unless people repent. Therefore, this is what the sovereign Lord says. An enemy will overrun your land and pull down your strongholds and plunder your fortresses. You're going to vomit up all your ill-gotten gains. The plunderers will be plundered, and all the means you depend on to safeguard your take, the strongholds and fortresses, whatever shape they take, will suddenly be dismantled by the work of God. This prophecy is just another example of divine poetic justice, by which I mean the measure of God's justice not only fits the crime, but so often His justice takes the form of fitting the crime as well. Thinking about the theme of divine poetic justice, which appears so regularly in biblical prophecy as in biblical historical narratives, one can imagine that when the time comes that God pours out His holy indignation on our country, what awful form that divine justice will take when we must give account for the wickedness and injustice of slaughtering wholesale millions of the unborn. Well, friends, our time has expired. Thank you for joining us on The Final Word. God bless you, and have a wonderful day.
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6: Disclosing his full presence. When our Lord says, Eli, Eli, lama sabachthani, he's not saying that all of a sudden there's a vacuum in the universe and God is absent. What he is doing is crying out the very words of Psalm 22:1. He is experiencing the abandonment of God. Romans 1 talks about the fact that God abandons societies that turn their back on him. That doesn't mean that he's no longer present. It means that his presence is no longer there in the sense of experience, in the sense of blessing, in the sense of intimate awareness. And of course, as our Lord was feeling and enduring the outpouring of divine wrath that was coming on him from God himself, in the darkness of those hours, it was clear that he was experiencing the presence of God in a way completely opposite of anything he had ever known before. It was as if God had abandoned him.
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8: This is John MacArthur with more Portraits of Grace. Religion comes in many forms. Almost every conceivable belief or behavior has been incorporated into some religious system at some point in time. But essentially, there are only two religions in the world: human achievement and divine accomplishment. The religion of human achievement says you can please God by your own merits and earn your salvation. The religion of divine accomplishment says you must trust in Jesus Christ alone for salvation. That's the way of the cross, the narrow way, the only way. You can't earn your way to heaven because Jesus Christ has already paid the price. You must simply trust in Him and rejoice in His provision. This is John MacArthur praying you are continuing to be portraits of grace.
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11: Peter called Jesus the Prince of Life, the Holy One, and he's also called the Just. These are all things that Peter is saying.
12: On Today's Word, Pastor Brett Metter notes how the preaching of Peter zeroed in on the gospel.
11: But also, he's called here by Peter the originator or the founder of life. Because Jesus was there at the beginning, but Jesus is also the author of eternal life, giving life when he died on the cross. We get to have life through Christ. So we see this double fulfillment of that.
12: After the healing of a crippled man, Peter addressed a marveling crowd that had gathered in Acts chapter 3, telling them about the promised Messiah whom was rejected and crucified, yet fulfilling Old Testament prophecies. Pastor Brett Metter reflects that central to Peter's teaching was what Jesus accomplished as the Son of God sent for our salvation, recorded in Today's Word.
11: When you read the Bible, what was the message of its preachers? Old Testament or New, what was the message of its preachers? Did no

0: When Jesus said the hour has come for the Son of Man to be glorified, no one expected his glory would come by way of his crucifixion. That seems more humiliating than glorifying. But today on Truth for Life, Alistair Begg helps us understand the purpose of Jesus' death on the cross.
1: Well, I invite you to turn to John chapter 12. And let me read again the verses that we read this morning without ever really getting to them. John chapter 12 and verse 20. Now among those who went up to worship at the feast were some Greeks. So these came to Philip, who was from Bethsaida in Galilee, and asked him, "Sir, we wish to see Jesus." Philip went and told Andrew. Andrew and Philip went and told Jesus.

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0: We're halfway through the 8 o'clock hour and time for the broadcast formerly known as The Final Word. 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
2: Good day, ladies and gentlemen. Thank you for joining us. We continue our exposition of the Old Testament prophet Amos, a prophet of social justice. Not socialism, but a biblical social justice. He's pronouncing a judgment upon Israel, the northern kingdom. When we say in the prophets Israel, sometimes we're referring to the Israelites, the whole nation, Judah, and the 10 northern tribes, or sometimes we're referring to just the 10 northern tribes. Amos was sent to speak to the 10 northern tribes, but in the process, he sometimes speaks to both. Here, he's pronouncing judgment upon Israel. They have brought great judgment upon themselves, and Amos is letting them know about it. In verse 13, he continues with his indictment and his pronouncement of judgment about to fall upon Israel. Big surprise to them. "Behold, I will press you down in your place as a cart full of sheaves presses down. Flight shall perish from the swift, and the strong shall not retain his strength, nor shall the mighty save his life." They were in pretty good circumstances right now. They couldn't imagine such a thing. They were in a pretty powerful political and military position. "But it's going to come about," the Lord says, "that he who handles a bow shall not stand, and he who is swift of foot shall not save himself, nor he who rides the horse save his life. And he who is stout of heart among the mighty, your special forces, so to speak, shall flee away naked in that day," says the Lord. It's going to get bad. So as I said at the end of the last program, in a very vivid way, the Lord declares to Israel the imminent high cost of her great sins. When it comes to God's settlements with sinners, we often see in his punishments a certain poetic justice. Here, the power players in Israel have been notoriously oppressive toward the poor, as we have seen, have crushed even the innocent in their cruelty and greed. Now the crushing are about to get crushed. "Now then, I will crush you as a cart crushes when loaded down with grain. Since they and their wickedness allowed no one to escape them, the Lord is now going to see they do not escape him. The swift will not escape. The strong will not muster strength. The warrior will not save his life. The archer will not stand his ground. The fleet-footed soldier will not get away. The horseman will not save his life. Even the bravest warriors will flee naked in that day." In their rapacity, they were very efficient in fleecing and stripping others. I mean, the population, and particularly the people at the top of the population. Now the Lord is going to see that the bravest of their warriors get stripped as all of their defenses collapse. That'll happen when the Assyrians so heartlessly do to them, not too long in the future, what they've been doing to their own. God's judgments have a way of fitting the crimes. Folks, from these prophecies, it is good for us to learn, and if we have learned, to remind ourselves that the loving God we serve is also a holy and a just God. That balance is not always reflected in our pulpits these days. He is a God who does not wink at sin, but he calls the unrepentant to account. That is, as Isaiah says, chapter 5, God is glorified in his judgments, just as he's glorified in his deliverances. If God's justice is delayed, fairly regularly is, it is not denied. God is no respecter of persons, meaning that if he abominates one person or nation, he is morally consistent and abominates the same thing in all. Good advice for any who may tend to take him lightly when he does not punish immediately. As my father said, and I've quoted a million times, but don't mess with God. This brings us now to Amos chapter 3. Amos is finished with that cycle of judgments upon the nations surrounding Israel, and finally climaxing with God's announced judgments on Israel itself. Hear this word that the Lord has spoken against you, O people of Israel, against the whole family that I brought out of the land of Egypt. You only have I known of all the families of the earth. Therefore I will punish you for your iniquities. Do two walk together unless they have agreed to meet? Does a lion roar in the forest when he has no prey? Does a young lion cry out from his den if he has taken nothing? Does a bird fall in a snare on the earth when there's no trap for it? Does a snare spring up from the ground when it has taken nothing? Is the trumpet blown in the city when the people are not afraid? Does disaster come to a city unless the Lord has done it? Through his prophet, the Lord strikes a blow against spiritual presumption. Being his chosen people in no way exempts them from immunity to punishment when they blithely ignore their covenant obligations and trample on his law and trash his will. So here God speaks through the prophet against them forcefully. The love of God assures his people that God will do us no wrong. But folks, that principle in no way, as they thought, assures them that he will do them no harm. Our God is a benevolent deity, and he will never, ever do anyone any injustice. But in dealing with their sin, it may be necessary for the sake of justice and for the sake of those whom they treat wickedly to do his professing people harm that they so richly deserve. You only have I chosen from all the families of the earth. Therefore, I will punish you for your sins. Now that's a bit of a shock. When he says, you only I have chosen, the Hebrew verb yada means to know. But depending on the context, like most all words in any developed language, words have a range of connotations derived from the basic denotation. Here, that denotation is to know. For example, it can and does refer to sexual intimacy, as in Adam knew his wife Eve. From the simple sense to know, the Hebrew verb yada comes to mean to recognize, and from that connotation, to recognize, it migrates in connotation to the idea to care for in an intimate way, which sense arrives at the notion of choosing or election. See Genesis 18:19. Him, meaning Abraham, I have known, meaning cared for or chosen, that he may command, etc. You find that in Jacenius's Hebrew and English Lexicon, page 334, the last paragraph, 7. So, the NIV translation is correct in the sense that the verb refers to God's special care for Israel. That special care took the form of divine election. Israel was a singular nation on earth with which God made a covenant, and he condescended in his grace and mercy to be their God. So why does the Lord, through his prophet, strike this chord so hard? You only I have chosen from all the families of the earth, therefore I will punish you for your sins. Because, and let us never forget this, with holy privileges come holy responsibilities. The Lord says, I am holy, you be holy. That's you and me and everybody else that owns his name. That is his expectation of his elect, his chosen people. Friends, there is never room for false security or presumption in grace. Read Matthew 7, verses 21 through 27, Romans 9, 24 through 27, Romans 11, 20 through 22, 2 Corinthians chapter 13, verse 5. I say again, all of those scriptures are making this same point. There is never room for false security or presumption in grace. Israel, however, presuming upon that sacred standing as God's covenant people. They nevertheless went their own way rather than God's way, and they trampled on his law like hogs in slop. And like them, in their sense of false security, I must say, many today, sitting in our churches, wearing a pious face, presume upon his covenant of grace, and use it as a license to sin with impunity. They falsely believe that God's grace immunizes them from any threat of judgment or accountability. In the end, such make-believers will hear from the Lord what he warned against in Matthew 7, "Depart from me, you workers of iniquity. I never knew you," which is essentially to say, as we have seen, "I never chose you, for you proved by your unfaithfulness that you had no real faith, which you would have had you really been chosen as my own." As I always say, faith, true faith, follows. False faith, whether in ancient Israel or in our churches today, walks after the flesh. Amos is not addressing Israel with such an alarming message with no cause. Drawing upon simple analogies of cause and effect from ordinary life, Amos poses, verses 3 and following, a sequence of rhetorical questions, questions which he asks but does not expect us to give an answer. Do two walk together unless they have agreed to? Obviously not. Who are the two in view here? Most likely the prophet who is bringing this message to Israel from God. Amos appears to be saying that in his prophetic role, he, Amos, has agreed with God, to conform to God, to be in lockstep with God, to speak God's word after him. So, what Amos has to say is the result of that consent. Does a lion roar in the thicket when it has no prey? Does it growl in its den when it has caught nothing? That is a colorful way of saying, I believe, to Israel, God is not bluffing here. Typically, a lion roars just when it is ready to pounce on its prey and disorient it or freeze it in its tracks. Nor does a lion just sit around growling in its den for no reason. It has prey in its paws. Well, through the prophet, the lion, God, is roaring, growling in his den. Calamity is upon them for all of their sins. By the same token, does a bird swoop down to a trap on the ground when there's no bait there? Does a trap spring up from the ground if it has caught nothing? The point of these cause and effect metaphors seems to be simply that what is about to happen to them is not for no reason. They have taken the bait of disobedience. Now they're caught like a bird in a trap. The trap does not swing up for no reason. It has caught something. They are caught by their evil desires, and now they must pay the price. Sin has its penalties, always does, always will. When the trumpet sounds in the city, do not the people tremble? By this metaphor, Amos is talking about a war alarm sounded by a trumpet. In God's behalf, Amos, in his prophetic role, is the divine trumpeter. He's sounding the timely alarm. It is time, folks, to tremble. When disaster comes to a city, has not the Lord caused it? Yes, yes, God is sovereign. What he does not directly cause, he sovereignly allows. What calamities are about to happen, let them know that these will be from the hand of God. Let there be no mistake about that. God is sending to Israel a momentous message. Let them take note for future reference. And in verse 7, they should not be surprised if suddenly a spokesman for God, even one from Judah, like himself, has been so bold as to appear in their midst. That's Amos. Amos is in effect saying, I had no choice. If God is preparing to do something, God will not leave his prophets in the dark. Surely the sovereign Lord does nothing without revealing his plan to his servants, the prophets. Amos is saying that our God is a God who communicates. In the words of a title by the late Francis Schaeffer, he is there, and he is not silent. Our God is a God who has purposes and plans, and down through human history, he has made those purposes and plans known to his servants in broad outlines, his servants, the prophets. Holy men of old, who have spoken, written down, and preserve those purposes and plans for posterity. So Amos is saying, look, the lion has roared, namely the Lord God, who's about to land hard on this nation, like a roaring young lion. He is about to tear you limb from limb in awful judgment. If you are one of the godless and the unjust, Amos says, it's time to be afraid, very afraid. And as for me, Amos is saying, it's a simple matter of cause and effect. He, our sovereign God, has spoken. I am one of his prophets. My job is simple, to relay to you what he communicates to me. How can I do anything else? I would be terrified not to do as I'm told. Unfortunately, and I'm using now the term prophet in its informal sense of one who speaks for God, I'm not using it in the sense of a divine spokesman who's directly inspired by the Holy Spirit. With that understanding, the informal sense of the word prophet, many modern prophets do not feel compelled to tell people God's revealed truth, the whole truth, and nothing but the truth. Unfortunately, for their own reasons, out of the fear of the face of man, or perhaps out of fear of losing their market share and building their churches, or perhaps out of a desire to curry favor with those whom they think might be able to help them, they trim the word, they placate, and they pacify those in front of them. They tickle ears, and they wind up corrupting the word with heretical teachings, which so abound in our day. 2 Timothy chapter 4, verses 2 through 4, describes such people and their pacifiers, telling people what'll tickle their ears, what they want to hear, not what God wants them to hear. Of course, these people that Amos is speaking to have been denying this. See that in Jeremiah chapter 5, verses 11 through 13, chapter 6, verses 9 through 10, and 13 through 15. This sort of thing is nothing new, but I am just reminding any who need to hear it that this is not something limited to ancient times either. The Amoses of our day, whose only concern is to be faithful messengers of the word and let the chips fall where they will, well, those men are scarcer than you might think. The sovereign Lord has spoken, who can but tell the truth no matter what. You can find churches in America on almost every corner, so to speak. But what you cannot find regularly are courageous pulpits in most of those churches. As we will see in Amos 8, that phenomenon is another form of divine judgment upon those who discourage the kind of ministry which dares to tell people the uncomfortable truths of God's word. Our business is to comfort the afflicted and to afflict the comfortable. That is the work, but the last half of it, afflicting the comfortable, is seldom undertaken in the average pulpit today. You see, things have not changed from the day of Amos to the day of America. There's really nothing new. Everything that goes around comes around. Things have sometimes a different appearance, a different face, but at bottom, it's the same in principle. Nothing has changed. Oddly, at first blush, the prophet summons as witnesses the fortresses of Ashdod and Egypt to the mountains surrounding Samaria, which was the capital of the northern kingdom. He summons them to see the great unrest and oppression going on among the people there in Israel, and particularly the capital, Samaria. Now, Ashdod was one of the great Philistine city-states. Both the Philistines and the Egyptians were classic symbols of oppressors of God's people. So to call them in as witnesses to the oppression taking place in Samaria was to say, you people, when your power was flourishing, hence the reference to fortresses, you mistreated my people wantonly, running roughshod over their heads. Now look, see how terribly my people are abusing and oppressing their own. By comparison, they almost make your oppressiveness look mild. If Jews were oppressing and mistreating fellow Jews, it would be like calling in Arabs to bear witness to how much more vicious they are to their own than the Arabs had been. Their injustice to their own innocent actually exceeded what you managed in your animosity. And that's saying something, isn't it, witnesses? That seems to be the thought. You know, I've been a pastor and teacher for over 54 years and counting. During that time, as hard and harsh as this work has sometimes been, I've never lost my zest for following God's calling. Over that better than half century of ministry, I have seen the best and worst of times. But with respect to what Amos is saying here, I and many, many faithful pastors can resonate. As hostile as we know the outside world is to Christ, His church, and His leaders, and that's growing. To this point, I must honestly say over those long years, I personally have been mistreated far worse by professing, and I emphasize that adjective, professing people of God than the godless community outside. Now that's probably about to change. But if God were preparing to punish those who abuse His servants, He might summon hostiles outside the ranks of the church just to see just how badly those inside the churches abuse and misuse and even persecute faithful servants inside the church. Somewhere between 1300 and 1700, I've read a number of times, pastors are fired and chased out of their churches every month. That's hard to believe. Some, probably for just cause, but not that many. So the Lord is not excusing the former, the world, but He's simply saying this to heighten the guilt of the latter, as if to enlist their agreement that inside enemies have done a better job of oppression. What accountability for that! Just how bad is it in Samaria? So bad, the Lord says, they do not know how to do right. They store up in their fortresses what they have plundered and looted, that is, from their own people. Well, who needs enemies like the Egyptians and Philistines with friends like that among their own elite countrymen? They don't need city walls to protect them from savages on the outside. It's so bad that what they need, what God's people need, is protection from powerful people inside who plunder and loot the innocent on a daily basis and store their take in their impenetrable fortresses, safe from any attempts of the victims to rescue what belongs to them from the hands of the greedy and the violent. There were times in Israel which tried men's souls. Might was right, greed was good, the weak were toast, innocence was no argument in the courts, moral vertigo reigned supreme, there was no moral compass, but a complete ethical whiteout. The culture was ambidextrous in doing evil. They did it well with both hands. Good was evil and evil was good, sweet was bitter and bitter was sweet. Everything turned on its moral head. Does that sound familiar, folks? It should. Does it sound frightening? It should. Because we're dealing with the same sovereign and holy God, whose patience with wickedness and injustice is not unlimited. Through the prophets like Amos and Micah and others, God served notice to the whole world. In the words of the late R.G. Lee, payday someday. That is, unless people repent. Therefore, this is what the sovereign Lord says. An enemy will overrun your land and pull down your strongholds and plunder your fortresses. You're going to vomit up all your ill-gotten gains. The plunderers will be plundered. And all the means you depend on to safeguard your take, the strongholds and fortresses, whatever shape they take, will suddenly be dismantled by the work of God. This prophecy is just another example of divine poetic justice. By which I mean the measure of God's justice not only fits the crime, but so often His justice takes the form of fitting the crime as well. Thinking about the theme of divine poetic justice, which appears so regularly in biblical prophecy as in biblical historical narratives, one can imagine that when the time comes that God pours out His holy indignation on our country, what awful form that divine justice will take when we must give account for the wickedness and injustice of slaughtering wholesale millions of the unborn. Well, friends, our time has expired. Thank you for joining us on The Final Word. God bless you and have a wonderful day.
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1: That chance for rain in place as the night goes on with a gusty southwesterly wind at our low 50 to 55. Rain early Tuesday, then we'll start to dry things out by the afternoon, the high middle 60s. Overcast Tuesday night at a low upper 40s. Becoming partly sunny for Wednesday, the high back to the upper 60s. Dry weather Thursday and Friday. I'm meteorologist Jennifer Naramore on KPDQ.
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0: 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He's lived a life of acclaim, but now it's time to take a step back. 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But when the editor of Elle magazine asks him to write about his own life, Marcel finds himself fondly recalling his younger years. A Magnificent Life looks like a kid's film, but its PG-13 rating for language, sensuality, smoking, and drinking push it in a more adult direction. 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
8: weather. Even that chance for rain in place as the night goes on with a gusty southwesterly wind at our low 50 to 55. Rain early Tuesday, then we'll start to dry things out by the afternoon, the high middle 60s. Overcast Tuesday night and a low upper 40s. Becoming partly sunny for Wednesday, the high back to the upper 60s. Dry weather Thursday and Friday. I'm meteorologist Jennifer Naramore on KPDQ.
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15: 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And now, from the Connors and Sullivan Broadcast Studios, the man who is not what he wants to be, but is way grateful that he's not who he used to be, here

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7: 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But 11-year-old Ollie knows where the dragons really are, in a big house down East Road. 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I'm Paul Acey for Plugged In by Focus on the Family.
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10: 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It's Kevin McCullough, Monday through Friday, on That Kevin Show. And now, from the Connors and Sullivan Broadcast Studios, the man who is not what he wants to be, but is way grateful that he's not who he used to be, here,
15: Kevin McCullough, glad to have you with us. It's That Kevin Show. We've got a great hour right in front of us, so I hope you'll stick around. We've got an interesting, because again, I wake up from the weekend and I open the front page of all the news sources, and we've got a similar problem all over again, which is this. That as we're going in, the president is talking about potential peace and an agreement and getting close to a deal. And coming out of the weekend, you've got Iran launching missiles at Israel. You've got Hezbollah launching missiles at Israel.

0: halfway through the 4 o'clock hour this morning. 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
2: Man lives by every word that comes from the mouth of God. Guys and gals, listen today. Learn, and if you haven't learned this, remember the power that is found in the Word of God. The almighty power that is found in the Word of God. You see, we see this here in the example of prophecies of things that are coming, that we have great power available to us through the Word of God by the Holy Spirit of God. Why do you think the enemy attacks the Bible so much, but no other false book of any other false religion? Because it is true.

the form of his justice fitting the crime as well. Thinking about that theme of divine poetic justice, which appears so regularly in biblical prophecy, as well as in biblical historical narratives, one can only imagine when the time comes that God, this God who is the same yesterday, today, and forever, pours out his holy indignation on our country. One can only imagine what awful form that poetic justice will take when we here in the West and in America must give account for the wickedness and the injustice of slaughtering wholesale millions of the unborn. What is the difference, folks, between the Hitlers and the Stalins and the Castros and the Maos, to name a few, of this modern world, and Planned Parenthood and all the politicians and entertainment figures who so loudly support their butcherous work? One day, all that will be left of these barbaric people, these American savages, who imagine that they are civilized, what will be left of them when the line of heaven finishes with them? Well, it will be, as he told Israel, two leg bones and a piece of ear. Only the head of a bed and a piece of fabric from a couch. Right now, all these folk would scoff at that warning, just like they did the ancient prophets. They would mock at puny preachers like myself. But I predict that sooner than we might think, that pent-up dam of divine destruction will break and unleash a torrent of terrifying retribution for such savagery and injustice to the unborn, as well as to those already born. In heaven, let all be warned that God is taking names and minutes, and one day he will catch the overfed and the overindulgent in this culture by shocking surprise. You know, I only hope that I'm not around to witness it, and could only wish that those that my wife and I leave behind would be shielded from it. But, as I've said a dozen times in these expositions of the prophets, one huge lesson for the world at large, transcending the historical day about which we're talking, about which the prophet is talking. Regardless of time and culture, God is the same yesterday, today, and forever, and so is mankind. Thus, what goes around comes around. So let all be warned and be prepared. Just know that God will not forever be mocked, and his plans will not forever be thwarted. He who sits in the heavens laughs at those even imagining that they can, or think they can, be like Tennyson, advertised in his poetry, be captains of their own soul and masters of their own fate. Sorry, wrong number. Folks, God is in charge. And one day, as in Jesus' parable, the rich fool, God will say, time's up. This night your soul shall be required of you, and then, for those, all hell breaks loose. So the prophet continues, the Israelites living in Samaria, this is verse 12, will be rescued. They'll be rescued like leg bones or a piece of ear from a savage lion, with only the head of a bed or a piece of fabric from a couch after a cyclone has passed through, we might say. To that prophetic address is tagged another sober announcement in verse 13. Hear this, and testify against the descendants of Jacob, declares the Lord God Almighty. On that day I will punish Israel for her sins. I will destroy the altars of Bethel. That's where Jeroboam the First set up a calf shrine to emblemize Yahweh, shortly after the northern tribes broke away from the southern kingdom. He did it to replace any need for the people of the northern kingdom to ever go south again to Jerusalem for religious purposes. To all of this, the Lord says, the horns of the altar will be cut off and fall to the ground, a symbolic act of neutering the altar. 15. They had lived in luxury. Now they will die by luxury. Speaking of the king's palaces and perhaps also the homes of the noble class, I will tear down the winter house along with the summer house, as in the palatial house in the city and the elegant house at the coast. The houses adorned with ivory

0: The badge of the very rich, you understand, will be destroyed, and the mansions will be demolished. All of this did come to pass historically. It came to pass when the Assyrian king, Shalmaneser, swept through the northern kingdom in 722 B.C. and effectively razed that kingdom before exiling its population. Today, we often hear the expression in films or in the streets when a tough guy says to someone, "I'm not playing with you." Well, through the prophet Amos, God is telling the northern kingdom, all in one, "I'm not playing with you." Things are about to go down. They're about to go down fast, go down hard. "When I am done," the Lord says, "you will know that I am God. And you will know that you are nothings who just thought briefly you were somethings. Redeem what little time remains and repent, and I will relent. Otherwise, you're going down with the ship." That brings us to chapter 4. Now Amos, impelled by the Spirit of God, turns his prophetic fire on the women of Samaria. "Hear this word, you cows of Bashan on the mountain of Samaria, you women who oppress the poor and crush the needy, you women who say to your husbands, 'Bring us some drinks.'" The area of Bashan was located on the fertile highlands in the Transjordan area, that is, east of the Jordan River. It's a beautiful area. It was there the finest and sleekest cattle were to be found. The cattle become a good image for the high-class women of the capital city of Samaria. Those women were haughty with pride, pampered with luxury, and spoiled with privilege. They were women contemptuous of and heartless toward any beneath their lofty station. Anybody remember the late, infamous Leona Helmsley of New York and real estate fame, who loved her dogs but was cruel to all the little people who worked for her? Well, you had that same kind of character in the women of the Northern Kingdom. As is often the case with those of their social caste, they are luscious to boot, enabled by their husbands who just want to keep them happy and out of their hair. In his poetic justice, God was going to let them try their feet in the shoe of oppression. "For a day was imminent when you will be taken away with hooks," he says, "the last of you with fishhooks. You will go straight out through the breaches in the wall of the conquered city, and you will be cast toward Harmon." That is an as yet unidentified place name in the direction of which the Assyrians would march their miserable captives. It says, with fishhooks, captives were literally attached to ropes and hooked into the nose or the ear. Can you imagine the humiliation of that fate? Not to mention the pain of being led into captivity in that ignominious fashion. Talk about a come-down from their high horses, you cows of Bashan. There is that poetic justice again. God has that down pat. Let the wicked beware. I think it is worth noting a social phenomenon here that I have noticed in my historical studies. And I think some others after whom I have read have noted the same thing, though right off I can't think of a specific illustration. The notation is this. Women, it seems to me, are a kind of bellwether of the moral condition or the general health of a society, as well as something of a predictor of its future. Once the decay of the moral fabric of a society begins to broadly affect its womankind, that is a sort of signal that that culture is on shaky ground and may be on the verge of collapse. That's especially so when its women begin to lose those virtues for which women are universally noted, compassion and empathy, and morally women, it seems, are a kind of last bastion. And when it breaks down significantly, in womanhood, I mean, It is a predictor that a society is headed down the tubes, over the cliff. In general, the state of American womanhood, especially our most influential women, is, in my opinion, nothing to write home about these days. I think that opinion, if just, is a warning light on the instrument panel of the ship of state. Another reason not to sleep. The Lord is saying a day of reckoning is coming. Not if, but when. Now, nobody wants to hear that stuff. People never have. People have always tried. We see it in the Old Testament prophets, to get the prophets in every age to pipe down and just tell everybody pleasant things, literally. But the truth must be told. Of course, you can turn me off, but the truth has turned me on, and that truth will not go away. So that's quite a striking figure there. They'll be taken away with hooks, with fish hooks. I quote from Jeffrey Niehaus. As fish were dragged out of the water, these women will be dragged out of their comfortable places. In the ancient Near East, captives were often led by ropes through the nose or lip. Their captors even cut off their hands, ears, and tongues, blinding, impaling, and skinning their captives alive. Assyrian reliefs show captives being led away by ropes fastened to a hook that pierced the nose and the lower lip. Ooh, that's ugly. As Niehaus goes on to point out, even these prospects pale, however, beside the eternal punishment that awaits those who reject the love of God. That reminds us of Matthew 10, verse 28. Do not be afraid of those who kill the body, but cannot kill the soul. Rather be afraid of the one who can destroy both soul and body in hell. You're listening to this program, I hope. If you're not a believer in our Lord Jesus Christ, you'll repent. Well, in verses 4 and 5 of chapter 4, we see that there is a way, and Israel certainly mastered it, to be more religious and less righteous at the same time. In order to please God, those in Israel had developed a habit of multiplying rites to compensate for multiplying their sins, even exceeding in terms of ritual what was required by law. The problem was, as David said in Psalm 51, God does not delight in sacrifice, meaning perfunctory rites. Or I would bring it, David said. You do not take pleasure in burnt offerings, meaning as mechanical rituals with unengaged hearts. David said, my sacrifice, O God, is a broken spirit. A broken and contrite heart, you, God, will not despise. Well, all of that was completely missing in the religious exercises of the northern kingdom, at their sacred shrines at Bethel and Gilgal, where under threat, political threat, they made offerings in almost a religious frenzy. Well, Amos is here mocking such religious exercises as nothing more than sin with a pious face. Go to Bethel and sin. Go to Gilgal and sin yet more, Amos says. You can just hear him. Go ahead, bring your sacrifices every morning, your tithes every 3 years. On the dot and on the dime, burn leavened bread as a thank offering and brag about your free will offering. Boast about them, you Israelites. For this is what you love to do, all this religious ritual. That is, they love ceremonial religion. They feel good all over about fulfilling and maybe even exceeding the ritual requirements. But what they did not love to do was love God with all their hearts and love their neighbor as themselves, which is, in summary, the fulfillment of the law, Romans 13, 8 through 10. What they excelled in was just the opposite. Religious, yes. Righteous, everything but. That religious profile has not gone away. It's still with us. Keep it up, the prophet says sarcastically, and he implies, pay the price. That phenomenon in principle was not unique to Israel. Fallen human nature, being what it is, means that in matters of religion, it usually degrades to the lowest common denominator. The lowest common denominator is adhering to and often making a huge fuss about the forms, I mean the rituals, of religion. But like the Pharisees of our Lord's time, people in that mode miss altogether the heart of true worship, which Micah in chapter 6, verse 8, said is to act justly and to love mercy, to walk humbly or in trusting dependence with your God. Folks, when we miss it there, we've missed the boat altogether. Such religiosity is empty, vain, and repugnant in the sight of God. In my first church out of seminary, I had a deacon who one Sunday went off like the Pharisee that he was. A man came forward in response to a public invitation and received Christ one morning. It so happened that day we were observing the Lord's table. I instructed the deacon to give the man the bread and the cup, like all the rest of us believers. After the service, he accosted me on the sidewalk outside. He was furious because I had allowed that new believer to partake of communion before he had been baptized, and it was as if I had allowed him to trample in the blood of Christ. He thought heaven would get a hernia over that. Worship is a choice, but you would not know that from the way some people react to certain instruments or certain songs, no matter that their theology is sound, all because it is not of the kind of music they're accustomed to, though without any biblical support for their prejudices. So they get mad, they choose not to worship God, even leave a church for some venue where the form of music is more appealing to their own taste, and in the process, settle for a place where the Word of God is regularly trimmed and butchered. People still get all hung up on the forms of religion, but manage constantly to miss the function of it. Nothing, folks, ever changes. The sins of the past are still the sins of the present, and the price of them is still the same. Verses 6 through 11. Amos now declares, Word of the Lord, itemizing the various strokes of judgment by natural disasters through which the Lord had tried to get their attention before it was too late, but all to no avail. I gave you empty stomachs in every city, lack of bread in every town. Yet you have not turned to me, declares the Lord. I also withheld rain from you, and when the harvest was still 3 months away, I sent rain on one town, but withheld it from another. One field had rain, another had none, and dried up. People staggered from town to town for water, but did not get enough to drink. Yet you have not returned to me, declares the Lord. And it goes on with a litany of strokes that he had imposed upon Israel, and yet they had not returned. We'll pick that up next time. Thank you, dear friends, for joining us on The Final Word. God bless you, and have a wonderful day.
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2: Welcome to Bible Q&A with John MacArthur. This is Denny Nugent here with today's question. Okay, John, please explain for us a statement by Jesus from Matthew 27:46. That's where the Savior, hanging on the cross, cried out in agony, my God, why have you forsaken me? Well, John, why did Jesus say that? Was God, who is everywhere, somehow not there at that moment?
3: Well, of course, it doesn't mean that God wasn't there. God is everywhere at all times. What it does indicate is the experience of our Lord that God had forsaken him in the sense of disclosing his full presence. When our Lord says, Eli, Eli, lama sabachthani, he's not saying that all of a sudden there's a vacuum in the universe and God is absent. What he is doing is crying out the very words of Psalm 22:1. He is experiencing the abandonment of God. Romans 1 talks about the fact that God abandons societies that turn their back on him. That doesn't mean that he's no longer present. It means that his presence is no longer there in the sense of experience, in the sense of blessing, in the sense of intimate awareness. And of course, as our Lord was feeling and enduring the outpouring of divine wrath that was coming on him from God himself, in the darkness of those hours, it was clear that he was experiencing the presence of God in a way completely opposite of anything he had ever known before. It was as if God had abandoned him.
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0: 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Everything you need to know about the top headlines of the day and a perspective that will give you some eternity to it. 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It's Kevin McCullough, Monday through Friday, on That Kevin Show. And now, from the Connors and Sullivan Broadcast Studios, the man who is not what he wants to be, but is way grateful that he's not who he used to be, here, the
1: just some of the sounds that happened at last night's tip-off before the festivities got underway officially. And that was the president walking into Madison Square Garden, and more than half the people there chanting USA, USA. It was very interesting. It was a perfect kind of snapshot of New York, by the way, because you had the pro-America, yay, we're glad to see President Trump, glad he's supporting our, you know, one of our national pastimes, you know, national championship. We're glad to see him. We're proud of our country. USA, USA, USA. And then during the actual national anthem,

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